Ambassador Ibrahim Gambari, Permanent Representative of the Federal Republic of Nigeria and Chairman of the Special Committee Against Apartheid. Your Excellency, President of the General Assembly, Ambassador Joe Gabo. Your Excellency, Mr. Perez de Cuellar, Secretary General of the United Nations Organizations. Your Excellencies, Permanent Representatives, Heads of the Observer Missions, ladies and gentlemen, friends and comrades, we feel especially honored and privileged to have the possibility today to stand at this particular place, to speak to all of you who represent the peoples of the world. We are most grateful to you, Mr. Chairman, the Special Committee Against Apartheid, the Secretary General, and all the member states of the organization for making it possible for us to be here. The tragedy is that what has created the need for this gathering and made it seem natural that we must gather in this historic meeting place is the fact of the continuing commission of a crime against humanity. How much better it would have been if we were meeting to celebrate a victory in hand, a dream fulfilled, the triumph of justice over a tyrannical past, the realization of the vision enshrined in the United Nations Charter and the Universal Declaration of Human Rights. It will forever remain an indelible blight on human history that the apartheid crime ever occurred. Future generations will surely ask, what error was made that this system established itself in the wake of the adoption of a Universal Declaration of Human Rights? It will forever remain an accusation and a challenge to all men and women of conscience that it took as long as it has before all of us stood up to say, enough is enough. Future generations will surely inquire, what error was made that this system established itself in the aftermath of the trials at Nuremberg? These questions will arise because when this august body, the United Nations, first discussed the South African question in 1946, it was discussing the issue of racism. They will be posed

this matter as a quaint historical aberration. This tyranny has claimed its own conclave of victims. It has established its own brutal worth by the number of children it has killed, and the orphans, the widows and widows it can claim as its unique creation. And still it lives on, provoking strange and monstrous debates about the means that its victims are obliged to use to rid themselves of this intolerable scourge, eliciting arguments from those who choose not to act that to do nothing must be accepted as the very essence of civilized opposition to tyranny. We hold it as an inviolable principle that racism must be opposed by all the means that humanity has at its disposal. Wherever it occurs, it has the potential to result in a systematic and comprehensive denial of human rights to those who are discriminated against. This is because all racism is inherently a challenge to human rights, because it denies the view that every human being is a person of equal worth with any other, because it treats entire peoples as subhuman. This is why it was correct to characterize the apartheid system as a crime against humanity, and appropriate that the international community should decide that it should be suppressed and punishment meted out against its perpetrators. We pay tribute to this organization and its member states for this and other decisions and actions it took to expunge this crime. Mr. Chairman, we also take this opportunity to salute the Special Committee Against Apartheid, which has been and is a very important instrument in our struggle against the iniquitous and oppressive policies of the South African government. We salute also the states that make up its membership, who have been unrelenting in their resolve to contribute everything they could to ensure that the world was mobilized to act against the apartheid system. In this connection also, sir, allow us to express a well-deserved tribute to your country, Nigeria, which you so ably represent, as did your predecessor in this important office, His Excellency Major General Joseph Dabo, current President of the General Assembly, and under whose leadership the United Nations Declaration on South Africa was adopted by consensus at the 16th special session of the General Assembly last December. That declaration will go down in history as one of the most important documents in the struggle of the international community against apartheid. The fact that it was adopted by consensus was itself a telling blow against the apartheid system and a vital statement underlying the unity of the world community on the South African question and its resolution. We look forward to the report that the distinguished Secretary General of the United Nations will submit, dealing with the question of the implementation of the declaration in South Africa. This report will also be important to the extent that it will provide a basis

for further decisions by the United Nations regarding future action on the question of apartheid. What must, however, be clear is that the apartheid system remains in place. None of the principles laid down in the declaration has been implemented to provide what the declaration characterized as an internationally acceptable solution of the South African question. Similarly, the profound and irreversible changes which the declaration visualized have not yet occurred. The conclusion from these observations would seem clear to us. It is that nothing which has happened in South Africa calls for a revision of the positions that this organization has taken in its struggle against apartheid. We therefore strongly urge that there should be no relaxation of existing measures. The sanctions that have been imposed by the United Nations and by individual governments should remain in place. We also urge that the United Nations should do everything in its power to maintain the unity it achieved when it adopted the Declaration on South Africa last December. We therefore hope that all member states will continue to act in concert so as not to create any situation in which those who are opposed to change in our country find encouragement to resist change. Because some countries would have destroyed the consensus that has been achieved. In this regard, we take this opportunity once more to call on the countries of the European Community, which are holding a summit meeting in a few days' time, themselves to remain faithful to the purposes of the declaration, to whose elaboration they were party and for which they voted. At the initiative of the ANC, the process has been begun, which could lead to a just political settlement in our country. At our well-known meeting in Cape Town at the beginning of last month, we agreed with the South African government on the removal of the obstacles to negotiation, which are identified in the declaration. The process of implementing that agreement has started. But as this distinguished gathering knows, a lot still remains to be done before we can say that a climate conducive to negotiations has been created. We therefore still have some distance to travel before we undertake the further steps outlined in the declaration, leading to negotiations for the adoption of a new democratic constitution. The fact that a good beginning was made in Cape Town should not lead us to conclude that further progress is assured or that we will not have to confront major obstacles in future. In this regard, we would like to reiterate what we have said before, that we believe that President de Klerk and his colleagues in the leadership of the ruling party are people of integrity. We are of the view that they will abide by decisions that are arrived at in the course of our discussions and negotiations. This in itself is an important victory of our common struggle, because it is that struggle which has made the cost of maintaining the apartheid system too high and helped to convince the ruling group in our country that changes can no longer be resisted. It is, however, also true
that there are many amongst our white compatriots who are still committed to the maintenance of the evil system of white minority domination. Some are opposed because of their ideological adherence to racism. Others are resisting because they fear democratic majority rule. Some of these are armed and are to be found within the army and the police. Outside of these state agencies, other whites are working at a feverish race to establish paramilitary groups whose stated aim is the physical liquidation of the ANC. Its leadership and membership, as well as other persons or formations, which these right-wing terrorists see as a threat to the continued existence of the system of white minority domination. We cannot not afford to underestimate the threat that these defenders of a brutal and continuing reality pose to the whole process of working towards a just political settlement. The ANC is determined to do everything in its power to ensure speedy movement forward towards the peaceful abolition of the apartheid system. To this end, we are engaged in many initiatives within South Africa aimed at bringing into the process of negotiation all the people and representative political formations of our country. We have to overcome the mistrust that exists on both sides and reinforce the understanding that the only victory we should all seek is the victory of the people as a whole, and not the victory of one party over another. It is obvious that none of these processes can be easy. We are, however, inspired by the experience of the people of Namibia and our comrades in arms of SWAPO, who also overcame the divisions and the mistrust generated by the apartheid system, carried out a peaceful political process within a relatively short period of time, and are today a proud nation of independent people.

We take this opportunity to salute the representatives of the Namibian people who are present in this hall and acknowledge the debt we owe. We owe them for the contribution they have made to our own liberation. We also salute the frontline states of Southern Africa and the rest of our continent. For their own enormous contribution to the struggle against apartheid, which has brought us to the point today when we can say that the victory of the struggle for a united, democratic, and non-racial South Africa is within our grasp. Tribute is also due to the non-aligned countries and movements and the peoples of the rest of the world for their own sterling efforts in pursuit of the common cause. What we must once more urge is that all these forces should maintain their unity around the perspectives contained in the United Nations and Harare Declaration on South Africa. How fast we progress towards liberation will depend on how successful we are in our efforts to sustain that united resolve. This is for us a moving moment because we know that as we stand here, we are among friends and people of conscience. We know this because we know what you did over the decades to secure my release and the release of other South African political prisoners from Pretoria's dungeons. We thank you most sincerely for this, especially because you have thus given us the opportunity to join hands with you in the search for a speedy solution to the enormous problems facing our country, our region, and continent and humanity as a whole. We know also that you harbor the hope that we will not relent or falter in the pursuit of that common vision, which will result in the transformation of South Africa into a country of democracy, justice, and peace. Standing before the nations of the world, we make that commitment, strengthened by the knowledge that you will fight on, side by side with us, until victory is achieved. We also take this opportunity to extend warm greetings to all others who fight for their liberation and their human rights, including the peoples of Palestine and Western Sahara.

We commend their struggle to you, convinced that we are all moved by the fact that freedom is indivisible. Convinced convinced that the denial of the rights of one diminish the freedom of others. We thank you for your kind invitation to us to address this august gathering and for the opportunity it has given us to pay homage to you all, to the Secretary General, the President of the General Assembly, excuse me, the Special Committee Against Apartheid, and the United Nations itself, for the work that has been done to end the apartheid crime against humanity. The distance we still have to travel is not long. Let us travel it together. Let us, by our joint actions, vindicate the purposes for which this organization was established and create the situation where its charter and the Universal Declaration on Human Rights will become part of the body of law on which will be based the political and social order of a new South Africa. Our common victory is assured. Thank you.

You know, it's important for our players to really know who he was. And you know, when we talk about sacrifice, meaning getting back on defense, you know, when you think a guy went to jail for 27 years, you know, I mean, that's just truly sacrifice. And then to come out happy, you know, not bitter, still trying to change the world, it just says a lot about him. He may be the most important figure in our lifetime, you know, that I can think of as far as making world change.

Willkommen zu This Great Event. We are enjoying a wonderful concert here in Cape Town this evening. The 466-64 concert. 466-64 is a vital campaign to help fight a tragedy of unprecedented proportion that is claiming more lives

0: strike was organized throughout the country in protest. But most Africans went to work. 10,000 of them were arrested before the strike began. The army was fully mobilized, and an African knows he can be jailed for 3 years if he dares to strike. I went to see the man who organized this stay away, a 42-year-old African lawyer, Nelson Mandela, the most dynamic leader in South Africa today. The police were hunting for him at the time, but African nationalists had arranged for me to meet him at his hideout. He is still underground. This is Mandela's first television interview. I asked him what it was that the African really wanted.
1: The Africans require one franchise, basis of one man, one vote, and one political man.
2: Do you see Africans being able to develop in this country without the European being pushed out?
1: We have made it very clear in our policy that South Africa is a country of many races. There is room for all the various races.
2: Are there many educated Africans in South Africa?
1: Yes. We have a large number of Africans who are taking part in the political struggle in the country. The question of education has nothing to do with the question of the vote. On numerous occasions, it has been proven in history that people can enjoy the vote even if they have no education. Of course, we desire education, and we think it's a good thing. But you don't have to have education in order to know that you want certain fundamental rights, you have got aspirations, you have got claims. It has nothing to do with education whatsoever.
2: Are you planning any more campaigns of non-cooperation?
1: Yes. The Peter Maresberg resolution makes provision for campaign of non-cooperation with the government, and we are presently studying plans to implement this aspect of the resolution.
2: Now, if Dr. Verwoerd's government doesn't give you the kind of concessions that you want sometime soon, is there any likelihood of violence?
1: There are many people who feel that the reaction of the government to our stay-at-home ordering a general mobilization, arming the white community, arresting 10,000 of Africans, the show of force throughout the country, notwithstanding our clear declaration that this campaign is being run on peaceful and non-binding lines, close the chapter as far as our method of political struggle is concerned. There are many people who feel that it is useless and futile for us to continue talking peace and non-violence against a government whose reply is only savage attack on an unarmed and defenseless people. And I think the time has come for us to consider, in the light of our experiences in this territory, whether the methods which we have applied so far are adequate.

0: Guardian Unlimited.
1: Aber fuck. Is a gate here. A not imaginary hutch. Or to use the language of the state prosecutor. So-called hutch. Basically, my lord, we fight against two features which are the hallmarks of African life in South Africa and which are entrenched by legislation which we seek to have repealed. These features are poverty and lack of human dignity. And we do not need communists or so-called agitators to teach us about these things. South Africa is the richest country in Africa and could be one of the richest countries in the world. But it is a land of extremes and remarkable contrasts. The whites enjoy what may well be the highest standard of living in the world, whilst Africans live in poverty and misery. 40% of the Africans live in hopelessly overcrowded and in some cases drought-stricken reserves, where soil erosion and the overworking of the soil make it impossible for them to live properly off the land. 30% are labor tents and squats on white farms, and work and live under conditions

casa, Dani. Numbers on my location. Members of the university. Distinguished guests. Ladies and gentlemen. When I was in prison, a young lady who is now the principal of a leading university in South Africa came to see me. She did not beat about the bush. She said, if my father were still alive, she would have been 70. You are 70. And I came here to see how a man of 70 looks like. Now I am 80.

And I'm very encouraged to see so many people who have turned up. But I'm not so sure whether many of you have not come here to see how a man of 80 looks like. I keep on asking my wife and my colleagues who accompany me to this meeting that they must excuse me from telling the same story. But you will see how appropriate it is for me to repeat the story. That is when I phoned some place in my country. And a lady answered the telephone. I then asked, to whom am I speaking? She said, you're speaking to me. I said, well, lady, I know I'm speaking to you. But what's your name? She said, who are you to ask for my name? What's your name? I say, well, lady, as soon as you tell me your name, I'll tell you mine. But as we argued as to who should tell his or her name, she became very cross. And she said, you seem to be a backward person. Have you passed your matric? Now, matric in our country is a university entry examination. And I said, well, lady, you must be very careful. Because if the qualification to speak to you is the possession of a matric certificate, I might work hard and pass my matric and be in the same class as you are. That was treason. She said, you will never be in my class and bang the telephone. How I wish she were here today.

Majesties, your royal highnesses, distinguished guests, comrades and friends, today all us do, by our presence here, and by our celebrations in other parts of our country and the world, confer glory and hope to newborn liberty. Out of the experience of an extraordinary human disaster that lasted too long, must be born a society of which all humanity will be proud. Our daily duties as ordinary South Africans must produce an actual South African reality that will reinforce humanity's belief in justice, strengthen its confidence in the nobility of the human soul, and sustain all our hopes for a glorious life for all. All this we owe both to ourselves and to the peoples of the world who are so well represented here today. To my compatriots, I have no hesitation in saying that each one of us is as intimately attached to the soil of this beautiful country as are the famous jacaranda trees of Pretoria and the mimosa trees of the bushveld. Each time one of us touches the soil of this land, we feel a sense of personal renewal. The national mood changes as the seasons change. We are moved by a sense of joy and exhilaration when the grass turns green and the flowers bloom. That spiritual and physical oneness we all share with this common homeland explains that the depth of the pain we all carry in our hearts as we saw our country tear itself apart in terrible conflict, and as we saw it spent, outlawed, and isolated by the peoples of the world, precisely because it had become the universal base of the pernicious ideology and practice of racism and racial oppression. We, the people of South Africa, feel fulfilled that humanity has taken us back into its bosom, that we, who were outlaws not so long ago, have today been given the rare privilege to be host to the nations of the world on our own soil. We thank all our distinguished international guests for having come to take possession with the people of our country. What is, after all, a common victory for justice, for peace, for human dignity? We trust that you will continue to stand for us as we tackle the challenges of building peace, prosperity, non-sexism, non-racialism, and democracy. We deeply appreciate the role that the masses of our people and their political, mass democratic, religious, women, youth, business, traditional and other leaders have played to bring about this conclusion. Not least amongst them is my second deputy president, the Honorable F.W. de Klerk. We would also like to pay tribute to our security forces in all their ranks for the distinguished role they have played in securing our first democratic elections and the transition to democracy from blood-thirsty forces
which still refuse to see the light. The time for the healing of the wounds has come. The moment to bridge the chasms that divide us has come. The time to build is upon us. We have at last achieved our political emancipation. We pledge ourselves to liberate all our people from the continuing bondage of poverty, deprivation, suffering, gender, and other discrimination. We succeeded to take our last steps to freedom in conditions of relative peace. We commit ourselves to the construction of a complete, just, and lasting peace. We have triumphed in the effort to implant hope in the breasts of the millions of our people. We enter into a covenant that we shall build a society in which all South Africans, both black and white, will be able to walk tall without any fear in their hearts, assured of their inalienable right to human dignity, a rainbow nation at peace with itself and the world. As a token of his commitment to the renewal of our country, the new interim government of national unity will, as a matter of urgency, address the issue of amnesty for various categories of our people who are currently serving terms of imprisonment. We dedicate this day to all the heroes and heroines in this country and the rest of the world who sacrificed in many ways and surrendered their lives so that we could be free. Their dreams have become reality. Freedom is their reward. We are both humbled and elevated by the honor and privilege that you, the people of South Africa, have bestowed on us as the first president of a united, democratic, non-racial, and non-sexist South Africa to lead our country out of the valley of darkness. We understand it still that there is no easy road to freedom. We know it well that none of us acting alone can achieve success. We must therefore act together as a united people for national reconciliation, for nation building, for the birth of a new world. Let there be justice for all. Let there be peace for all. Let there be work, bread, water, and salt for all. Let each know that for each, the body, the mind, and the soul have been freed to fulfill themselves. Never, never, and never again shall it be that this beautiful land will again experience the oppression of one by another and suffer the indignity. And suffer the indignity of being the scum of the world. The sun shall never set on so glorious a human achievement. Let freedom reign. God bless Africa. I thank you.

It is an ideal which I hope to live for and to achieve. But if needs be, it is an ideal for which I am prepared to die.

even if it's polite. The first thing that occurred to me was like third world, you know, like you ask somebody from here, like, where's the third world? They might say, oh yeah, man, I know, it's a disco. You go about three blocks and take a left. Or they might tell you the third world is a new health food restaurant. I know the first time I heard there was trouble in the Middle East, I thought they was talking about Pittsburgh.

the word casualties comes up a lot. And in South Africa, they seem to make it feel like there's a battle against between isms going on, between one good ism and one bad ism. But what they're talking about is nightly South Africans died, casualties. There were 8 more casualties in South Africa. Nothing casual about dying. Nothing casual about standing for freedom.

going to school. I was going to Lincoln University down in Pennsylvania. There were South African refugee students there who were, many of them were athletes, and we started to compare experiences and stuff. And they were telling me that when you walk around in South Africa, you got to carry this little black book with you that tells everybody whether you're supposed to be in a given area or not. Damn, there's a parallel in my life, because I got to do that when I go

Other than that, I was watching TV again, and I seen this Falwell that had been a representative of the American people over in South Africa, over there taking a fall for somebody. Somebody in here said, hey, what about the separation between church and state? I said, especially this church and that state, we stand against apartheid.

Is freedom a puzzle? Is freedom a quiz? What is freedom? And what is the meaning of freedom? To Nontsikelelo Biko, the meaning is different. To Helen Suzman, the meaning is different. To ex-freedom fighters, the meaning is different. What is freedom? And what is the meaning of freedom? To KwaZulu Natali people, the meaning is different. To black and white people, the meaning is different. To those living in tin sheds, the meaning is different. What is freedom?

peasants and farmers, the meaning is different. To the rich and poor, the meaning is different. To the homeless, jobless, miners and workers, the meaning is different. What is freedom? And what is the meaning of freedom?

freedom a battle? Is freedom a quiz? What is freedom? And what is the meaning of freedom? To the SABC and Mnet, the meaning is different. To Coca-Cola and Pepsi-Cola, the meaning is different. To the Star and Sowetan newspaper, the meaning is different. What is freedom? And what is the meaning of freedom? Perhaps freedom is like a jigsaw puzzle. Perhaps freedom is like a mirage. Perhaps freedom is wealth for the chosen few. Perhaps freedom is mixed parliament and freedom of speech. Perhaps freedom is building bridges where there are no rivers. Perhaps freedom is a truth commission against the long arm of the law. Perhaps freedom is economic power and the continuation of toy toy. Perhaps freedom is death of apartheid and the establishment of a new order. Is freedom a puzzle? Is freedom a quiz? What is freedom? And what is the meaning of freedom?

0: The awful shadow of some unseen power floats, though unseen, amongst us. Visiting this various world, like moonbeams that behind some piny mountain shower, it visits within constant glance each human heart and countenance. Like hues and harmonies of evening, like clouds in starlight widely spread, like memory of music fled, like aught that for its grace may be dear, and yet dearer for its mystery. Spirit of beauty, that dost consecrate with thine own hues all thou dost shine upon of human thought or form, where art thou gone?
1: She won't know I'm gone.
2: He's gone.
1: I'm finally going to make it on the Thursday rocket. Yes. But I think perhaps it might change now. Smiled nervously. I think what I've waited for has come about. Look here.
3: The parts there were very winding, ingeniously made and unpractical. But he glided along one of them as if on a rushing stream with unshaken poise and balance.
2: Speeding in perfect balance.
4: What a wonderful!
5: The events of man's greatest adventure were monitored round the clock.
4: Oh, no. It can't be.
1: It is. Now, would you like to know my secret? You did a magic trick and produced...
2: Shape without form. Shade without color. Paralyzed force. Gesture without motion. Dream kingdom.
3: Dreaming. Dreaming.
2: Let me also wear such deliberate disguises...
3: Dream.
1: Duplicate self or friends, new humanoid plastic 1990 models, guaranteed against all physical wear.
6: All look good. The next time we go internal will be at the 52nd mark with those batteries, and they will remain, of course, on internal power during the flight.
3: A message to you, the lone individual.
1: Marionettes Incorporated, it said.
3: The shadow that has fled before the Imperial Sun whispered the message into his ear until it is microscopic in the remotest distance and exerted almost a fascination over him, and he felt he could not reach it fast enough. But he often nearly lost sight of it, for his view was obscured by banners.
4: How long is this gone on?
7: Apollo 11 Houston, you're good at 1 minute.
6: Counting. The countdown's still proceeding very satisfactorily at this time. We remain on external power through most of the count to preserve those batteries which must be used during the powered flight. We've just taken a look at them by going internal and then switching back to external again. Once we get down to the 3-minute and 10-second mark in the countdown, we'll go on an automatic sequence. As far as the launch vehicle is concerned, all aspects from there on down will be automatic, run by the ground master computer here in the firing room. 20 seconds and counting. T-minus 15 seconds. Guidance is internal. 12, 11, 10, 9. Ignition sequence start. 6, 5, 4, 3, 2, 1, 0. All engine running.
7: We're through the region of maximum dynamic pressure now. Stand by for mode 1, Charlie.
4: Why? Why? Where?
8: What's he want? Me.
3: When?
8: Now.
4: Incredible! Where'd you get him?
2: No answer.
1: Isn't he excellently fashioned?
8: A butcher's son and looks it.
9: His looks, yes, I give you his looks.
2: Remember us, if at all, not as lost, violent souls, but only as the hollow men, the stuffed men.
4: No!
1: Yes.
10: Why did you oppose me?
9: I thought your race was wrong.
11: I mean, sir, what does it look like?
12: Very scared.
11: Is there anything obstructing your view?
12: Well, yes, there's some moisture forming.
11: On the glass?
12: No, in my eyes.
3: While he was still peering into the distance,
2: those who have crossed with direct eyes, eyes I dare not meet in dreams.
13: And they shut their eyes.
2: These do not appear. There the eyes are sunlight on a broken column. There is a tree swinging, and voices are in the wind singing, more distant and more solemn than a fading star. Let me be no nearer.
1: But won't she object? Cause trouble?
3: Before I got my eye put out, I liked as well to see as other creatures that have eyes and know no other way. But were it told to me today that I might have the sky for mine, I tell you that my heart would split for size of me. Take between my finite eyes the motions of the dipping birds for mine to look at when I like. Where other creatures put their eyes.
1: Staggered back and fluttered his eyelids. Appalled. He reached out and touched the warm hands and the cheeks of the thing.
2: The eyes are not here. There are no eyes here in this valley of dying stars. Sightless unless the eyes reappear as the perpetual star, multifoliate rose.
1: They were identical. Identical.
14: Interrupted the sequence of events short.
15: Good evening. Tonight is indeed a unique moment in the history of television. We are deeply privileged and honored to have with us in the studio tonight Karl Marx, the founder of modern socialism and author of the Communist Manifesto, Vladimir Ilyich Ulyanov, better known to the world as Lenin, leader of the Russian Revolution, writer, statesman, and father of modern communism, Che Guevara, the Bolivian guerrilla leader.
16: Now, I realize that guerrilla is a gorilla.
15: And Mao Zedong, chairman of the Chinese Communist Party since 1949. And the first question is for you, Karl Marx.
10: Why did you oppose me?
9: I thought your race was wrong.
15: Now, well, I'm not surprised you didn't get that. It is, in fact, a trick question.
16: What's happening now?
15: Now, I'm going to throw the question open. Anyone else?
8: What's he want?
17: The development of the industrial bourgeoisie.
15: Good, yes, it is indeed. Well done, Carl.
16: What's happening now?
18: Spot the brain cell. 30 minutes of cheerful ritual humiliation of the old and greedy and...
2: Lips that would kiss.
1: I wonder if perhaps she isn't a little simple-minded.
19: The mind is an enchanting thing. The mind, feeling its way as though blind, walks along with its eyes on the ground. It has memory's ear that can hear without having to hear. Like the gyroscope's fall, truly unequivocal, because true by regnant certainty, it is a power of strong enchantment. It is like the dove neck animated by sun. It is memory's eye. It's conscientious inconsistency.
2: Is it like this?
4: Echoes.
3: But since the path went rushing on,
0: with as inconstant wing as summer winds that creep from flower to flower.
2: Here the stone images are raised, Here they receive the supplication of a twinkle of a fading star. Between the conception and the creation, between the emotion and the response, falls the shadow.

while twin worlds formed thunderclouds about us. Never such uproar as when we met, nor such forked lightning. Rain in a cataract tumbled on deserts dry these thousand years. What of the meteorologists? They said nothing, turned their faces away, let the event pass unrecorded. We also said nothing. Is it not the height of silent humor to cause an unknown change in the Earth's climate? She is no liar, yet she will wash away honey from her lips, blood from her shadowy hand, and dressed at dawn in clean white robes will say, trusting the ignorant world to understand, such things no longer are. This is today. Give, ask for nothing, hope for nothing, subsist on crumbs, though scattered casually, not for you, she smiles, but for the birds. Though only a thief's diet, it staves off dire starvation, nor does she grow fat on the bread she crumbles, while the lonely truth of love is honoured and her word pledged. A last poem, and a very last, and yet another. Oh, when can I give over? Must I drive the pen until blood bursts from my nails and my breath fails and I shake with fever, or sit well wrapped in a many-coloured cloak where the moon shines new through castle crystal? Shall I never hear her whisper softly, but this is truth written by you only and for me only, therefore, love, have done. Who calls her two-faced? Faces she has three. The first inscrutable for the outer world, the second shrouded in self-contemplation, the third a face of love, once for an endless moment turned on me.

pathetic beneath an eight-rayed sun you lie, rejoiced at his caresses. Yours is a land for pumas, chilies, and men dark of eye. Yet summon me with no derisive hand from these remote moon pastures drenched in dew, and watch who burns the blacker, I or you. I beg my love to wait a bit, although the sky was clear. 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But not 10 minutes had she gone, when how the rain did rain. Alas, dear love, so wet you are. You should have trusted me, for all I tell you from my heart is sure as prophecy. I beg my love to wait a bit and watch the faggots blaze. There's music on the march, said I, to cheer whoever stays. You want to keep me trapped, she said. Oh, every night's the same. But not 10 minutes had she gone when in the fiddlers came. Alas, dear love, what tunes they played. You should have trusted me, for all I tell you from my heart is sure as prophecy. I begged my love to take good heed when walking through the wood, and warned her of a random rogue who brought the world no good. You want to keep me trapped, she said, and roll me in your bed. But scarce 100 yards from home, she lost her maidenhead. Alas, dear love, it is too late. You should have trusted me, for all I tell you from my heart was sure as prophecy. He stands entwined about his double base, serpentine and entranced, until it seems a single creature. This man instrument writhes and complains, cavernous belly booming, insistent fingers torturing us with love, its deep gulped fumes of marijuana riding the air like scarlet streamers. I turn to you for your nod off to lend me measured reassurance of sanity. What if Prince Paris, after taking thought, had not adjudged the apple to Aphrodite, but instead had failed?

0: The Hollow Men, a penny for the old guy. We are the Hollow Men, we are the stuffed men, leaning together, headpiece filled with straw. Alas, our dried voices, when we whisper together, are quiet and meaningless as wind in dry grass, or rat's feet over broken glass in our dry cellar. Shape without form, shade without color, paralyzed force, gesture without motion. Those who have crossed with direct eyes to death's other kingdom, remember us, if at all, not as lost, violent souls, but only as the Hollow Men, the stuffed men. Eyes I dare not meet in dreams, in death's dream kingdom, these do not appear. There the eyes are sunlight on a broken column. There is a tree swinging, and voices are in the wind singing, more distant and more solemn than a fading star. Let me be no nearer in death's dream kingdom. Let me also wear such deliberate disguises, rat's coat, crow's skin, crossed staves in a field, behaving as the wind behaves. No nearer. Not that final meeting in the twilight kingdom. This is the dead land. This is cactus land. Here the stone images are raised. Here they receive the supplication of a dead man's hand under the twinkle of a fading star. Is it like this in death's other kingdom? Waking alone at the hour when we are trembling with tenderness. Lips that would kiss form prayers to broken stone. The eyes are not here. There are no eyes here in this valley of dying stars, in this hollow valley, this broken jaw of our lost kingdoms. In this last of meeting places, we grope together and avoid speech, gathered on this beach of the tumid river, sightless unless the eyes reappear as the perpetual star, multifoliate rose of death's twilight kingdom. The hope only of empty men. Here we go round the prickly pear, prickly pear, prickly pear. Here we go round the prickly pear at 5 o'clock in the morning. Between the idea and the reality, between the motion and the act, falls the shadow. For thine is the kingdom. Between the conception and the creation, between the emotion and the response, falls the shadow. Life is very long. Between the desire and the spasm, between the potency and the existence, between the essence and the descent, falls the shadow. For thine is the kingdom. For thine is... life is... for thine is the... This is the way the world ends. This is the way the world ends. This is the way the world ends. Not with a bang, but a whimper.
1: Yeah.

Joseph K. was dreaming. It was a beautiful day, and K. felt like going for a walk. But hardly had he taken a couple of steps when he was already at the cemetery. The paths there were very winding, ingeniously made and unpractical, but he glided along one of them as if on a rushing stream with unshaken poise and balance. For a long way off, his eye was caught by a freshly heaped grave mound, which he wanted to pause beside. This grave mound exerted almost a fascination over him, and he felt he could not reach it fast enough. But he often nearly lost sight of it, for his view was obscured by banners, which veered and flapped against each other with great force. One could not see the standard bearers, but there seemed to be a very joyous celebration going on. While he was still peering into the distance, he suddenly saw the grave mound quite near his path. Indeed, he was almost leaving it behind him. He made a hasty spring onto the grass. But since the path went rushing on under his shifting foot, he tottered and fell on his knees just in front of the grave mound. Two men were standing behind the grave and were holding a gravestone between them in the air. Scarcely had Kay arrived when they thrust the stone into the earth, and it stood as if cemented there. Out of some bushes there came at once a third man, whom Kay recognized immediately as an artist. He was clad only in trousers and a badly buttoned shirt. On his head was a velvet cap. In his hand he held an ordinary pencil, with which he was already drawing figures in the air as he approached. With this pencil, he now addressed himself to the top end of the gravestone. The stone was very tall. He did not have to bend down, though he had to bend forward, since the grave mound, on which he shrank from setting foot, came between him and the stone. So he stood on tiptoe and steadied himself with his left hand on the stone's flat surface. With an astonishing turn of skill, he managed to produce golden letters from his ordinary pencil. He wrote, "Here lies." Every letter was clear and beautifully made, deeply incised and of the purest gold. When he had inscribed these two words, he looked at Kay over his shoulder. Kay, who was very eager to know how the inscription would go on, paid hardly any attention to the man, but was intent only on the stone. And in fact, the man turned again to continue writing, but he could not go on. Something was hindering him. He let the pencil sink and once more turned towards Kay. This time, Kay looked back at him and noted that he was deeply embarrassed and yet unable to explain himself. All his earlier vivacity had vanished. That made Kay feel embarrassed too. They exchanged helpless glances. There was some dreadful misunderstanding between them, which neither could resolve. An untimely little bell now began to ring from the cemetery chapel, but the artist made a sign with uplifted hand, and the bell stopped. In a little while it began again, this time quite softly and without any insistence, breaking off again at once, as if it were only testing its own tone. Kay felt miserable because of the artist's predicament. He began to cry and sobbed for a long time in his cupped hands. The artist waited until Kay had calmed down and then decided, since there was no help for it, just to go on with the inscription. The first small stroke that he made was a relief to Kay, but the artist obviously achieved it only with the greatest reluctance. The work, too, was no longer beautifully finished. Above all, there seemed to be a lack of gold leaf. Pale and uncertain, the stroke straggled down, only turned into a very big letter. It was a J. It was almost finished. And at that moment, the artist stamped angrily on the grave mound so that the soil all around flew up in the air. At long last, Kay understood him. It was too late to start apologizing now. With all his fingers, he dug into the earth, which offered almost no resistance. Everything seemed prepared beforehand. A thin crust of earth had been constructed only for the look of the thing. Immediately beneath it, a great hole opened out, with steep sides, into which Kay sank
wafted on his back by a gentle current, and while he was already being received into impenetrable depths, his head still straining upwards on his neck, his own name raised across the stone above him in great flourishes. Enchanted by the sight, he woke up.

The Emperor, so the story goes, has sent a message to you, the lone individual, the meanest of his subjects, the shadow that has fled before the Imperial Sun until it is microscopic in the remotest distance. Just to you has the Emperor sent a message from his deathbed. He made the messenger kneel by his bed and whispered the message into his ear. He felt it to be so important that he made the man repeat it into his own ear. With a nod of the head, he confirmed that the repetition was accurate. And then, before the whole retinue gathered to witness his death, all the walls blocking the view had been broken down, and on the wide, high curve of the open stairway stood the notables of the Empire in a circle. Before them all, he dispatched the messenger. The messenger set off at once, a strong and indefatigable man. Thrusting out now one arm, now the other, he forces his way through the crowd. Where he finds obstacles, he points to the sign of the sun on his breast. He gets through easily, too, as no one else could. Yet the throng is so numerous, there is no end to their dwelling places. If he only had a free field before him, how he would run, and soon enough you would hear the glorious tattoo of his fists on your door. But instead of that, how vain are his efforts. He's still forcing his way through the chambers of the innermost palace. He will never get to the end of them. And even if he did, he would be no better off. He would have to fight his way down the stairs. And even if he did that, he would be no better off. He would still have to get through the courtyards, and after the courtyards, the second outer palace enclosing the first, and more stairways, and more courtyards, and still another palace, and so on for thousands of years. And did he finally dash through the outermost gate? But never, never can that happen. He would still have the capital city before him, the center of the world, overflowing with the dregs of humanity. No one can force a way through that, least of all with a message from a dead man. But you, sit by your window and dream it all true when evening falls.

Some women's lives are always blessed with men who give them a lot. Some women's men will stand every test. The man that I have will not. A while ago I asked him to grant me one request, and this is the answer that I got. He said he'd rather put it off until tomorrow. He said he didn't feel quite up to it tonight. And so when I insisted that he promised that he would, he argued that he only said he might. I told him that it's really such a little thing to ask, a duty any man would never shake. And he replied, though it may be a little thing to me it represents a lot of work. He said he'd rather put it off until tomorrow. He simply wasn't in the mood tonight. Besides, he liked it better in the morning, if you please. That's when he does the job exactly right. Then I remarked, it's obvious you're not the man I thought. I'm seeing your true character unmasked. A gentleman who is courteous and perfectly behaved would do it without having to be asked. He said he'd rather put it off until tomorrow. It wouldn't do me any good to plead. So I said, any fool can tell by looking at you now, it's something that you definitely need. He argued he simply wouldn't let me have my way and stop putting him to a test. He said, you know darn well that you make me do it every day, and Sunday ought to be my day of rest. But though he tried to put it off until tomorrow, I overruled each argument he gave, and I am here to say as yet there is no man that I've met whom I cannot induce to take a shave.

0: You kill me. Ах, любовь, любовь.
1: Без комментариев.
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0: Well, hello there. This program's really continuing on today from Sabi's program, coming into Shanyi's program. And we heard Rani reading a poem about a Buddha, taking a Buddha home. And so I'm going to start with a poem about taking a Buddha home in a bicycle. It's called The Lesser Vehicle. Bringing home the Buddha is a burden. It weighs so much. I paid so much. I hear you raise the question of whether this was wise. Don't ask it. My bicycle is wobbling, and Buddha's in the basket. I thought I'd begin today by reading one or two poems from different countries. And I'd like to read a poem about a Buddha that I encountered in Laos, in Luang Prabang. If I can find him, he's disappeared. Buddhas tend to disappear sometimes. Reclining Buddha. This is a reclining Buddha. Sometimes people call them sleeping Buddhas. Reclining Buddha. The roots sprawl. The rock splits. The Buddha reclines. Wood and stone contend like an old married couple. Will the rock fall? The tree topple? The Buddha be crushed? Could any question ruffle that prepossessing smile? Let's have one on the Buddha's smile itself, just on the smile. The smile is so thin, it is cruel to itself. It's the smile of a man who has understood that just as he didn't need to live in a forest on roots and fruits, he also need never have left his wife and child behind in the palace. That enlightenment, like anything else after birth, is yet another illusion, that the series is infinite, and a smile of compassion is possible only to someone in need of it. I've always wanted to write poems, but actually no one's much interested in the poems. They seem to be more interested in foolish fables that I write more for children or wrote for my own children than any of the poems I write. And if you have had a look at the Buddhist college website, the Buddhist College in Budapest, its website, some of the little Buddha verses that I originally wrote in English to try and get our son out of the toilet in the morning so the rest of the family could use it, that some of those have been translated into Hungarian. And although I don't treat them very seriously, it seems that the child in all of us seems to respond to it. Now, what you have to imagine is that you're in that great park in Kamakura in Japan, and there is the great Buddha there, the Daibutsu, and I'm sure you've seen pictures of it, and that various creatures, and indeed objects, come and confront the Buddha in one way or the other. Let's just try a few, see if you like them. If you find them difficult in English, then, as I say, you can find them in Hungarian on the website of the Buddhist College in Budapest. Burn the books, said the Buddha.
1: We can't burn books, said Atisha. Hitler burnt books. And then what did he do? He built concentration camps and killed non-Aryans.
0: Burn the books, said the Buddha.
1: We can't burn books, said Atisha. Shi Huang Ti burned books. And then what did he do? He built the Great Wall and shut out non-Chinese.
0: Burn the books, said the Buddha. One more false analogy,
1: and the rest of us will freeze to death. Imagine a spider coming and confronting the Buddha at Karmakura next. A spider arrived at Karmakura. "I am the living Buddha," proclaimed the spider. "You," he said to the Buddha, "are just an old statue." The Buddha agreed. "I know that," he said, "and you know that. Do human beings know it?" "That doesn't concern me," said the spider, who was squashed flat as a vast crowd gathered for evening prayer. The Buddha told the crowd, "The living Buddha was here just now. Not one of you saw him." Next, a nightingale. A nightingale perched on the Buddha's shoulder. There was silence. "Please sing," said the Buddha. "I want to be a Buddha," said the nightingale. "I shall meditate in silence." Buddha began to sing. Vegetation withered. Rivers dried up. The stars went out. The nightingale was horrified. "Not like that," she said. "Like this." And she sang. Stars filled the sky. Rivers overflowed the whole earth. Rivers overflowed. The whole earth grew green again. "It takes all sorts to make a Buddha," said the Buddha. Next, a butterfly fronts up in front of the Buddha. Pilango. Past Pilango Utsu this morning. A butterfly flew up to the face of the Buddha. "Poor Buddha, you can't fly," said the butterfly with compassion. The butterfly flew on to the boundaries of the universe, and there ahead was the smiling face of the Buddha. The butterfly flew back, poked its head into a small blue cornflower, and there inside was the smiling face of the Buddha. "No fun being everywhere," said the butterfly, flying across the face of the Buddha, "if you can't fly there." Next up in front of the Buddha is a bat. When Buddha lived in a cave, a young bat who aspired to be a Buddha said to him, "Suppose I say a bat is hanging upside down. Is it hanging downside up or upside up?" "You have a choice," said the Buddha, "either to be a Buddha or a philosopher." Oh, we've got some human beings coming this time, a tourist group who've come to Karmakura. And there is a tourist guide showing them the Daibutsu. "Buddha has a third eye," said the guide. "He can see everything, all past, all present, all future. He can see all our thoughts." "Take a look at the forehead right above the nose. Look carefully. You'll see his third eye." The group looked carefully. Some saw it immediately. They showed it to others. Not till all had seen it did the group move on. When they were gone, Buddha, aghast, sent for a mirror. And finally, in this little section, a mirror confronts Buddha. Buddha looked in a mirror. "I am an illusion," said the mirror. "So am I," said the Buddha to the mirror. "So am I," said the Buddha in the mirror. So am I, said the Buddha to the Buddha in the mirror. Buddha smashed the mirror. It has too many illusions, he said. Well, Kinga, I think that sets us off with the Buddhas.
2: Thank you for this nice and thoughtful short poems. I'm in a very difficult situation because I kept listening to you for years, which I really enjoyed, and now it's a special occasion for me that I can invite you to this radio show that I'm... Well, you are one of the... sorry. Maybe you should go on and I will try and say something. But well, John was teaching me and was inspiring me. Was inspiring me at ELTE. And actually he was the one who convinced me that I don't need to be a poet to start translating poetry, because it's more the way a person uses the language. And Sabi asked many questions from Rani, and I know that there are many things that you could also, well, there are things that came up in your mind, and maybe the first question I would ask, relating also to that and to you, like when does creativity start in a person's life, or from what time do you start?
0: Well, Kinga, I'm
2: treating people with your method of opening up.
0: I think everybody's a poet. I guess that was a question that Sabi asked of Rani about whether people, the written word... Well, it's not necessarily the written word. It can be the spoken word. As you know, when I was doing my PhD at Cambridge, I was also working as a station mail porter, and that was loading the trains with the parcels and the letters among people who had never passed an exam in their life. And meanwhile, in the afternoons, I'd be teaching the Girton girls, the young women in Cambridge University in the Women's College, Girton, who were very bright and obviously passed every exam with honours that they'd ever taken. And it's very interesting, children at about 11 or 12, they may be very sharp-witted, but you either learn to be a clerk, to read and write, or not. But that has nothing to do with how skillfully you use the language. Many of the postmen I worked among were people who were very, very sharp with the oral, with the spoken language, but they'd not got on to reading and writing, to becoming literate. And poetry, anyway, in its widest sense, it may be spoken, it may be written. It doesn't have to be written at all, the great tradition of song and so on. Now, tomorrow, Rani and I have to go into a school in Varoshmaya school, just opposite where you live. I'm terrified, of course, absolutely terrified. But the point one has to make to the young people in the school there is that everyone is a poet. And everyone's a poet because whatever other materials you use as an artist, the one that obviously is closest to you is language. You come into the world with a cry, and that utterance comes from inside you. It's your voice. And the only thing that lives after we're gone, and we're not, you know, I'm old now, moving into oblivion, the only thing that might live is voice, utterance, convincing utterance. And you know, there's a poem I always remember, Thomas Wyatt from the 16th century in England, and in the middle of that poem, which is very formal, rhyme royal and so forth, the voice of his girlfriend saying, "Dear heart, how like you this?" It lives across 400 years. "Dear heart, how like you this?" And it is that lives, voice. Now, we all want to give voice. In that we use language, we are poets, all of us. And in that we want to use language well and not feel put upon by language, then by people who can use the language well. We try and use it well to express ourselves. We're poets. There's nothing more to poetry than that, than expressing what matters to you as well as you can. If you do that, you're a poet. But of course, the, you know, life moves up onto us and we have to get jobs, you know, teaching business English or I don't know, whatever it happens to be, loading trains as I was in Cambridge, whatever it happens to be. And you have to use the language often in ways in which you're not talking about what really matters to you. And you're not doing it as well as you can. You just sort of ride by on the old cliches. But yes, we're all poets. So right from the moment we're born, yes, kids in school. I'm looking after my six-year-old grandson at the moment, and I'm fine. He's a poet as well as an Arsenal football fan.
2: And I think people need to know about you that when you told me about teaching kids in kindergarten, and I don't remember the percentage you said, but you said a certain percentage that a certain percentage of the kids write better or recite better poetry than you. That's what you said.
0: I think, well, the strange thing about poetry is, at the moment I'm teaching for an outfit in Britain called the Open College of the Arts, and they've just suddenly decided to sort of make money by offering degrees and all the rest of it as well, and giving marks, and there's a quality assurance manager moved in. And I had to say to her, well, in terms of doing your work properly, you can have quality assurance, but in terms of uttering a poem that lives and will live, there is no quality assurance at all. And it may well be that a child of four or five or six, and sometimes I see things written by or hear children saying things in that age, and indeed the kids that we meet in Varoshmaya tomorrow, I'm sure the 15, 16 and 17-year-olds will come up with some wonderful lines and maybe some wonderful poems. Some of these get marketed, managers marketed and so forth, and become well-known. But there's a huge amount of people get tremendous pleasure from giving utterance to their thoughts and feelings, and maybe it never gets published, never gets known, but it's there. It's there in the universe.
2: And now let's switch over to another block of reading. Which way would you like to go? Which direction?
0: Well, that's very hard to say. Maybe it would be nice for people to hear, I mean, if it's possible, a few poems from around the world or a few poems from London. What do you think? Or last year I was, maybe what we should do is last year I dug out an old suitcase. In the late 1950s, back in history, actually 1956, I was involved in attacking the dean of the governors of the school where I went to school, Canterbury in England, because he was a communist and he refused to condemn the Russian invasion of Hungary in 1956. And I led a protest against this. So anyway, after that, went on to the, never mind all that now, that's all history, fortunately. But it is curious, when Obama was elected president, I recalled the fact that I'd been hitchhiking through the United States in the later 1950s, and at one time went from Maine to Mexico, from Canada to Mexico, actually. And of course, when we were in the Deep South, it was segregated. And I tried to write a novel about this. The novel is pretentious, it's rubbish, absolutely terrible. It was sort of a Jack Kerouac novel, or supposed to be a Jack Kerouac novel, and of course it isn't. But I heard the voices of some of the people along the road, and I cut out all the rather pretentious rubbish and wrote, tried to catch just some of the voices that I'd recorded at that time, and maybe I could read one or two of those, catching
2: them. Please.
0: Here we are in the Deep South then, and Barry and I, two English boys, are on the highway in the Deep South, segregated between black people and white people. And here's someone we met along the road, somebody in the US Air Force. You'll have to forgive my southern accent. It's very much an Englishman's southern accent, not a real one. I'm going to go on to the main highway and a little way along it. Any good to you? Great, as long as we get back to some point where the traffic's moving. The man was in a uniform. USAF. Limeys, eh? Yes, Limeys. The Americans call, Canadians call the British Limeys because the British sailors, of course, used to eat limes and then lemons against scurvy. Limeys? And now we're in the south, we can't even call you a Yank. Well, I got used to a lot worse than that in Germany. Germany? I was a mechanic on an Air Force base there. If you don't mind my asking this, did you find it distasteful that a coloured man could be an officer above you? Well, my first few months I did. I guess you get used to it. I had 2 years over there, and I got accustomed to everything except the sight of German girls dating niggers. Well, only last night a couple of times, we saw a coloured girl walking on the arm of a white boy. Ah, yes, but you didn't see a nigger walking a white girl, did you? No, I can't say we did. They wouldn't let him. Really? You wouldn't let your sister marry a nigger? Well, I don't have a sister, but if I did, she'd run her own life. The college we're at in Canada, several girls are engaged to coloured fellows from the West Indies. One couple are married. Guy plays soccer with us. If you had a sister, you'd soon think different. Don't mind my asking, did you find your view of the South had changed at all by the time you came home? Well, you might say it had and it hadn't. I used to think it was no good educating a nigger. They were too stupid anyway. Inherently inferior to the white races? I guess that's it. But a few of them I met in the force from up north were pretty smart. They done well. So do you think it's time there was integration in the south? Oh, lordy, no. Communities round here, niggers outnumber whites 10-1. Think what would happen if they weren't kept down. Kept down? Yes, kept down. Silence. I'm sorry. We really are just trying to understand the places we travel through. Silence. You probably find this place as strange as I sometimes did Germany. But you know, the people in northern cities ain't so keen on integration when it comes up to their own street. Later on, my friend Barry and I were on we're on the Sunshine Parkway, and we'd just come up from Miami, and Fidel Castro had just taken power in Cuba. And we were picked up by a minister, a Baptist minister, from, I think, Cincinnati. Gary, Indiana. We were very glad to get the ride. It's nighttime. He was driving us up the Sunshine State Parkway. People in Miami are taking against this new regime in Cuba. They're promising free health care for all. Sounds an echo now, doesn't it, with Obama and the trouble he's having with his healthcare bill. We could all do with some of that in Gary. Of course, people should have education and healthcare as a right. Question is whether the bearded ones will be able to do it without taking away people's freedom. Well, we could do with our share of the freedom too. He was a Baptist minister driving north, the small hours, just after midnight. A balmy Florida night. We must have been going a couple of hours now talking like this. You need a break. By the look of it, there's an all-night place just ahead. Pull in. We'll buy you a coffee. We'd always, Barry and I were always, whoever gave us a ride, we'd buy them a coffee. Silent night. No cars, no people. Main restaurant closed, small snack bar open. In the light, they could see that the minister who'd picked them up was black. Evening, folks. Evening, ma'am. Could we have 3 hot coffees, please? Sure can. I've just been making sandwiches for the morning. Could you do with one of those, too? The woman was of the homey sort, whose lot it is to make food even in the dead of night. Well, we've not had a bite all day. I'm ravenous. What's that? Ham and tomato? What about you? 3? Yeah, I'll go for that, thanks. They sat down and again fell to putting the world to rights. The woman brought over the coffees and sandwiches. Barry paid. They'd hardly started when some sort of commissionaire, a man in braid, appeared out of the night. He came over, muttered something. They nodded to him and continued to put the world to rights. He made signs. Get out! Get out! Excuse me, we're just having a bite here. Get out! Get out! Amazement. Is this guy crazy? Is he drunk? Get out! The minister rose to go. Oh, what's going on? We haven't had our sandwiches yet. You'd better do what the cop says, even if you are white. The minister walked out. Puzzled, the boys followed. As they passed the counter, the woman nodded to a little sign in front of the lemon meringue pies. It had an arrow pointing in the opposite direction to where they'd been sitting. It read, "Coloureds." In the forecourt, the only car beside their own was a patrol car. On its side was written, "Sunshine State Parkway Patrol." The three got into their car and sat in silence. Suddenly, Barry spoke. "Oh, hell! I never got my change back from the bill." "Leave it now." "Leave it? It was my last $10 note." Barry passed and repassed the trooper on guard at the door. The trooper's face was red with fury. The minister sat at the wheel of his car for a long time. They could feel that he was white with fury. Eventually, he started the car. "We'll have to drive well within the speed limit, all the way to the Georgia border." Well, that's just a couple of episodes from the South, and I write it now as a historical record because now Obama is president in the United States. But at that time, he, of course, as an intelligent man like this minister from Gary, Indiana, who could well have been a politician, at that time we couldn't even have a coffee with him without being thrown out. So some things get better in the world. Go along.
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3: Afternoon, following a series of threats and defiant statements, the presence of Alabama National Guardsmen was required on the University of Alabama to carry out the final and unequivocal order of the United States District Court of the Northern District of Alabama. That order called for the admission of two clearly qualified young Alabama residents who happened to have been born Negro. I hope that every American, regardless of where he lives, will stop and examine his conscience about this and other related incidents. This nation was founded by men of many nations and backgrounds. It was founded on the principle that all men are created equal, and that the rights of every man are diminished when the rights of one man are threatened. This is not a sectional issue. Difficulties over segregation and discrimination exist in every city, in every state of the Union, producing in many cities a rising tide of discontent that threatens the public safety. Nor is this a partisan issue. In a time of domestic crisis, men of goodwill and generosity should be able to unite regardless of party or politics. This is not even a legal or legislative issue alone. It is better to settle these matters in the courts than on the streets, and new laws are needed at every level. But law alone cannot make men see right. We are confronted primarily with a moral issue. It is as old as the scriptures and is as clear as the American Constitution. The heart of the question is whether all Americans are to be afforded equal rights and equal opportunities. Whether we are going to treat our fellow Americans as we want to be treated. If an American, because his skin is dark, cannot eat lunch in a restaurant open to the public, if he cannot send his children to the best public school available, if he cannot vote for the public officials who represent him, if in short he cannot enjoy the full and free life which all of us want, then who among us would be content to have the color of his skin changed and stand in his place? Who among us would then be content with the counsels of patience and delay? 100 years of delay have passed since President Lincoln freed the slaves, yet their heirs, their grandsons, are not fully free. Now the time has come for this nation to fulfill its promise. The events in Birmingham and elsewhere have so increased the cries for equality that no city or state or legislative body can prudently choose to ignore them. The fires of frustration and discord are burning in every city, north and south. Where legal remedies are not at hand, redress is sought in the streets, in demonstrations, parades, and protests, which create tension and threaten violence and threaten lives. We face, therefore, a moral crisis as a country and a people. It cannot be met by repressive police action. It cannot be left to increase demonstrations in the streets. It cannot be quieted by token moves or talk. It is a time to act, and the Congress, in your state and local legislative body, and above all, in all of our daily lives. It is not enough to pin the blame on others, to say this is a problem of one section of the country or another, or to pour the facts that we face. A great change is at hand, and our task, our obligation, is to make that revolution, that change, peaceful and constructive for all. Those who do nothing are inviting shame as well as violence. Those who act boldly are recognizing right as well as reality.

0: Yes, well, Kennedy's speech, I remember that. I was in Chicago at the time, and that was just within a year or two of the story I told of hitchhiking in the States. Social relations between groups are always very difficult. There's nothing easy about it, as there are between human beings and individuals. But it's never easy to work out, but on the other hand, particularly if you think of the word poetry, you're aspiring for things to get better, and certainly at the time that I was in the South, if you'd said there would be an Obama within 50 years, people would have laughed at you, and indeed, the sort of opposition that he's meeting in the States right now suggests that segregation hasn't entirely gone away, but it's no longer legal. It's the point that people can mix if they wish to. It's the point that Kennedy was making. It causes me to read here a poem written in English by a young woman in Paich, bringing us a little bit closer to home and some of the difficulties we have here in our own lives, not only in Hungary, but in Britain too. And this is a poem which came totally unexpectedly into my hands from a student in Paich called Reef Sylvia. And it's called My Secret. Poems are, in a way, secrets. They say something about the secret life more often than not. And here is the poem by Reef Sylvia. Gypsy. This concept brings about bad feelings, even in those who are not racists. Dirty, smelly, flat crowd. Gypsy. Stealing, lying, swearing. No job. Plenty of nippers. People evade their bunches on the streets. Gypsy. Unique music and sense of music. Ancient talent for predicting. Sticking together. Gypsy. Own language. A French and a German gypsy understand each other. I understand them. Sometimes. Gypsy, grandmother, mother, me. Of course I don't like their shabby, dishonest figures. I don't belong to them. But I don't like people saying all gypsies are disgusting. Yet I keep silent. Maybe I'll be looked upon elseways. I like that word, elseways. Just came out of the blue, one of those poems that came out of the blue, Kinga, just as some of yours came out of the blue.
1: People know about that.
0: Well, I might expose you on Tilos Radio as a rap poet. Yeah.
1: Yes. And would you like to read some of more?
0: Maybe we should read a few from around the world, perhaps,
1: from different parts
0: of the world.
1: Again,
0: when Rani and I went to, Rani referred to China as her fourth or fifth or sixth or seventh country, I can't remember which it was, and Chinese students would always say, how are Chinese students different? I guess that's a question that students ask in all countries. And indeed, one of the points that the Han have a very strong sense of their own identity, just as the Hungarians do, or the English do, the Scots, the Welsh, the Irish, they found it very strange. We were in a remote part of China. It wasn't remote 1,000 years ago, but it is now. It's an agricultural area, Henan. We would have to say, I would certainly tell the teachers that we were teaching there, that as teachers, they had more in common with teachers in different countries of the world than they did with business people in their own country, all sorts of other groups, which they found quite a new concept, that the world might not only be grouped into Han and non-Han, but into the different sorts of things you do, teachers, non-teachers. And it was really after one of my students had asked me how Chinese students were different, that I wrote this poem. It was at Midsummer's, and this is a poem called Midsummer's Day. There is a sort of Chinese cuckoo, which is a bit different to our cuckoo that we heard in the Bajun yesterday. It's a bit different to our cuckoo because instead of having a steady call, it has exactly that same sort of call, but it gets faster and faster and faster, and it keeps moving around. So it's a fairly frenzied sort of cuckoo. It's called the Bugu bird. Bugu. Bugu, bugu. Bugu, bugu. Bugu, bugu. Bugu, bugu. Bugu, bugu. Bugu, and so forth. So anyway, but I thought this, in English, bugu does sound a little bit Edward Lear-ish, so I had to sort of cut that, and I called it the so-corn bird. Midsummer's Day. Today woke to the sound of the so-corn bird, ceaselessly crying out and crying out, endlessly on the move, now there, now here, now there, and there on the campus. Today woke to the sound of the so-corn bird and the wail of a woman student renewing itself in peals from one of the classrooms. Was it a broken love affair? Was it a failed exam? And today, though I did not know it and could not have known at its dawning, a physics student hanged himself in his dormitory. And the world goes spinning round and round, and Asia is now where Africa was, and where there was winter, there's summer. And the world goes spinning on and on into empty space and out of sight, and we are anywhere on it. So that's a glimpse of China. Here's one

0: You're already in PH?
1: Maybe.
0: And you only taught classes on Friday.
1: Yeah, Friday afternoon. Fancy yes. Anyone coming to a class on Friday afternoon.
0: I did three of those. Yeah, no, maybe yeah. One of them was Thursday afternoon.
1: No, it's the Friday yeah. afternoon from PH.
0: So that was Welsh culture and translating Welsh poetry and creative writing. So these are the things that I attended, and you taught many more things, I think. But I really enjoyed the way you presented.
1: If you're going to give me this sort of credit, then I'm going to insist that you read this rap, dedicatory.
0: No.
1: Yes, Q&A, you've got to read that, Kinga. As your teacher, I'm insisting. This is one thing you can do for me. It's brilliant stuff. It's lovely.
0: No, you read it.
1: Well, I can't read it. It's supposed to. Fortunately, it's so cleverly written that you wouldn't even tell that it's about me. It's called... Oh, my goodness, you do need to read this in written. It's called Q&A, but Q&A is C-U-E apostrophe N-D-A-Y. So this is not for radio. This is very brilliant. Oh, it's very brilliant. It's all sort of double entendre all the way through. 84 or, well, not Orwell, Big Brother, or 48. Oh, my granddad always says that. Just read the candles backwards. Long beard? White? Wine? No, beer. In the past? No, future. It's tense. Mood. Brew, haha. Mug? Looking glass. I'm reading this very badly, Kinga. You have to read this yourself, really. Will you read it? I haven't got the thing for it. I'll stammer through it, and afterwards you'll have to say how badly I've read it. I didn't prepare anything, but I didn't come expecting this.
0: Anyway,
1: brew, haha, mug, I'll finish it. I'm not going to let it go. Looking glass. Lacking proper glasses? Abolish classes. Left? Oh, that's partly right. But hey, I'm getting spent. Kent? No smoking. Bent? No, his spine is fine now, I think. Thank God. Buddha? You're a real pest. Rest in South and East. World Wide Web? Spider-Man. Jacob's ladder? No, hill, Jacob Hedge. Jackal? No, chill down. Hide? Take a ride. 23? No, 84, sooner or later. The bill? It's his treat. His story? Our story. Nursery rhymes? Rhythm and blues. Red? Not Indian. Fed? No, Democrat. Mock? Oh, never mind. Fuck. Chuckling? Chaplin. Gold rush? No, you need to brush it. Teeth? False, maybe. May? He's gonna spring. Flexible? But tough as steel. Still? It's a real killer, I know. Millstone? No, milestone. Miles Davis? No, Lewis. Which one? Carolyn? Duffy Duck. Bunk? Bunk off. School? Hot and cool. Tap? Dance? Knock? Come in. Onward? Oh, stop it. Out? Okay. KO. Yes, educate me. Please educate me. A clue? The name of the game? What has John done? That is very, very badly read. That is how not to read a rap poem. But you see, I just live in a very traditional world of bad verse. And Kinga was already writing extremely good and witty and clever rap in English, so much so that even now as I look at it, I've read it very badly. And she's too embarrassed to read it herself. But she wrote a lot of those good things. So one day she'll just have to give you a whole program on. Sorry. Ronnie had something she wanted to say.
0: Let's listen to a bit of...
1: Oh, I see. Right, fine. Okay.
0: Let's listen to a bit of Lyndon Crazy Johnson for a while.
1: Okay. Right,
0: we'll
1: good.
0: We'll be back.
1: Good.

a button. 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

0: Tilos Rádió. 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So what have you got for us next, John?
1: Well, next, having bombed out trying to read your rap poem while the music was on, Rani read it very well. And so I feel that I ought to fall silent at this point. But just before falling silent, maybe one or two poems from different places. Last year or the year before, I was in Granada, and of course the flamenco there sometimes takes the form of dance, sometimes takes the form of song, and the cante yondo, and there was a man singing, just sat on a chair, sang, and I call this man in a red shirt. He sat like a working man taking a drink in a corner. He sat, he did not stand, he did not dance or sing. Then words shook him like a rat, poetry spat him out. Palaces were ransacked, horses plunged through the air, fountains shivered and dried up. There was a plague of swallows. Had anyone survived, they would have seen a man in a red shirt holding the sides of his chair. Staying in Iberia, there's a poem called Green Tree. Again, tourists going to hear some fado and discovering a new touch to it in these fusion days. There was a green tree outside the place where fado was being sung. There was a green tree, the hour growing late. What was its name? It wouldn't translate. They closed down the kitchen, they shut up the door. A guard of musicians commanded the floor. On a tremulous note, the fado began. An Indian flute calling up Brindaban. Grief took a back seat to hear that flute play. Time stood on its head and was carried away. A strong voice, a soft voice, no voices at all. A string of guitars, but the flute above all. Go there this morning. There's nothing to see, not even a parrot. There's just a green tree. I'm sure many people here will be familiar with the Portuguese poet Pessoa. And Pessoa wrote three sonnets in English. Now, he wrote under so many different personas. With so many different styles and under so many different names, that it's always hard to know when he's being serious and when he isn't. But Pessoa's three sonnets in English are in pretty rotten English, and you don't know whether he's writing this seriously or whether he's parodying Portuguese poets who write in bad English. But I looked at these, and one of them, a sonnet, I felt well, it was a good poem, but it needed the English needed translating from bad English into slightly better English, or I hope it's a slightly better English. And so this is called Sonnet from the Portuguese after Pessoa. And even you, now old, who come to this as to your own past, throw into the cup your spice of jouissance and drink it up in homage to this couple as they kiss. And think they only know what loving is. For now, no drier, bitterer thoughts allow. Drink to the bride's deceptive, demure vow, the man's less well-concealed urge to bliss. Remember, if you can, when you were young, and every vein attuned to love's demands, and every muscle in your body strung to sing the serenade that love commands, till night turned day, and still you panted, and still the giddy flesh, in chains, sang on, enchanted. Talking of translation, this is a translation of a poem by the Chinese poet Du Fu, who was writing in China at the time of a lot of war going on, warring states in China. And I was translating this at the time of the Afghanistan and Iraq wars, which of course are still continuing. This was written about 10 years ago. And here is this poem. It starts as a fairly faithful translation, and at the end I bring in actually something that isn't from China at all, but was a picture on BBC television of an old man in Afghanistan. Spring Review, after Du Fu. The country has been flattened. Look to a map for its contours. It's springtime in the capital. Grasses have seized the throne. Beacons of 3 years ago have become burning cities. If flowers had the heart to bloom, they would burst into tears. Friends do not write to friends. Where will they find a postman? Migrating birds convey the news that nobody wants to hear. A bewildered man, bundle in arms, asks an itinerant soldier, "Please, sir, can you tell me why my son has been killed?" I mean, I thought it was just dreadful. There was this old man in Afghanistan who looked old. He probably wasn't very old. He'd just grown prematurely old. He was carrying the body of his son in his arms. And it was that "sir," as he turned to a BBC cameraman, "Please, sir." And that is part of the problem in the world at the moment, this idea that looking upon some people from one part of the world as being more important and to be addressed as sir, there's no reason to be addressed as sir by people in Afghanistan. Another contrast, from London, poem from London. And again, touching on the world that we live in now, the world of the Crusades, we're told, the clash of civilizations, we're told. A part of London that I go down and walk around with my grandson has many people from the Maghreb and around the Finsbury Park Mosque. And it was while going to my hairdresser there, my barber, which is the cheapest barber I can find in London. It's probably cheaper than barbers in Budapest. I wrote this. "Salaam alaikum," I said in the Al-Azhar Mosque, and a man showed us round that age-old centre of learning and worship, its open courtyard and cool arcades, then cornered us in a closed-in room, and together with two others, demanded money and more money. "Salaam alaikum," I said in a one-bit barber's shop on the Blackstock Road, at a time when the British government was targeting Muslim culture. And when I went to pay the price of a pensioner's haircut, the barber, together with two others, waved it away. "It is paid already," he said. They are never where you expect them. The secret gardens of Islam. Suppose that's true with everything in life. It's never where you expect them that the things come up. Suddenly you get these little epiphanies, these little moments of enlightenment, happy encounters. Well, I'm growing old and spend time in churchyards. And I was writing about Edward Fitzgerald's translation of the Persian Rubaiyat of Omar Khayyam last year, and visited the graveyard where he's buried in Suffolk in England, the country churchyard in Bulge, and wrote this Rubaiyat. Of course, he translated the Rubaiyat, the quatrains from Persian, of the Persian scientist Omar Khayyam. And this is a Rubaiyat in the country churchyard. A taxi drives us to and fro where once you walked in drifts of snow. And trees that leaf above our heads are blown by winds they do not know. The gravestones play at pitch and toss, and no one comes to mourn a loss. Two broken chairs outside the gate sit awkwardly, acquiring moss. A farmer and his dog invade the churchyard where your bones are laid. The dog can bark, the farmer shout, but you remain a silent shade. Though stones pretend to mine and thine, it's open house come rain or shine. Oblivion whispers from the grass, and no grapes hang to give us wine. Are we about done, Kinga, or do you think we should... No? A few more? What do you think?
0: Play music and then come
1: yes.
0: back.
1: Yes, one or two more things?
0: Yes.
1: Okay.

0: Okay, Kinga, well, maybe we should go back more or less to where we began this morning with a few glimpses of India. I've got a few fables from Elephant Island. The island looks rather like an elephant, so it sinks into the water. And I've never tried these before, out loud. I hope I'll be more successful than I was with my idea of rap, which wasn't any good at all. So here is a fable about the telegraph pole that was thought to be a yogi. Now, these are fables, of course, which are not only animal fables, but also fables, objects. And why should we exclude objects from our storytelling? This is a telegraph pole, and it was thought to be a yogi. Among the crows, a certain telegraph pole began to enjoy a reputation as a yogi. It is true that the majority of crows treated the telegraph pole as if it were no more than a perch to sit on. But the more thoughtful among them came to suspect that there was more to the telegraph pole than met the eye. Several factors led them to this conclusion. It was not just that the telegraph pole stood on one leg with its arms out, as aspirant yogis are wont to do, or that as it stood, it hummed a single repetitive mantra which seemed to embrace all sound. It was that although it never moved from the one spot, it seemed to have an intuitive knowledge of all that went on in the world. It's really wired up, as one trendy young crow put it. The telegraph pole did what it could to dissuade the crows from holding it in such high estimation. "I'm just a glorified messenger," it said. This remark had precisely the reverse effect of what was intended. A carrier pigeon, who rather liked to push the claims to importance of messengers, happened to join the crows at just this point and immediately pronounced, "The prophet was a messenger." This pronouncement was made so impressively that the crows at once took to the idea that the telegraph pole was not merely a yogi, but a prophet as well. In the excitement that followed, a new religion was established to which the crows, even the unthoughtful ones, were converted en masse. And as a sign that their devotion was more extreme than that of even the strictest Muslims, all crows of both sexes veiled themselves entirely in black. Well, here's another one about a Delhi air conditioner that aspired to enlightenment. The Delhi air conditioner that aspired to be an ascetic. An air conditioner in Delhi that aspired to be an ascetic took to doing breathing exercises according to the Yoga Sutras. It breathed in air, circulated it round its system, and then, purified, expelled it. Unfortunately, the air conditioner never managed to perform these asanas without attracting to its proximity a bunch of rich, noisy young Delhiites. Thus, the concentration fostered by the breathing exercises was invariably punctured by exclamations such as "cool," "turned on," and even "chill out." Not surprisingly, the air conditioner never had a proper chance to realize its aspirations. It was not long before it got dismissed as an outmoded product of the 60s and was thrown out. And then we've got one more that we'll have of these fables. The Venerable Tooth. There was once a tooth venerated as having belonged to the Lord Buddha. Actually, there were several dozen such teeth, but I am referring to that particular tooth which resided in great sanctity in a geodesic dome specially constructed for it on a hill in the very centre of India. Now, a time came when certain observers with a reputation for scientific accuracy began to question whether this tooth had in fact ever graced the mouth of the Lord Buddha. The special permission which had to be taken before the tooth could be forcibly removed from its residence and subjected to carbon testing was unexpectedly, and some would say miraculously, granted. Nonetheless, for one reason or another, the tests proved inconclusive. And it was only just as the venerable tooth was being restored to its sanctuary that it occurred to a rather unscientific observer to suggest consulting the tooth itself. The tooth, which preferred being consulted to being manhandled, was only too ready to oblige. It replied that it had long since ceased to be concerned about its roots, and that it was entirely a matter of other people's perceptions whether or not it was to be regarded as enlightened. For its own part, it was wholly sceptical of any claims made on its behalf, but was quite happy to humour any congregation of people who were prepared to keep it housed in a spacious dome on a pleasant hilltop. Following that pithy reply, the religious and the scientific alike had no option but to return the tooth to what was obviously its proper place. Okay, well, those are three little fables, I think, to finish us up.
1: And one more poem.
0: One more poem. One more poem. Well, we'll really bring it full circle then, and we'll have a poem. We began, what was it? An hour, 2 hours ago, 3 hours ago, with Rani. And this is a poem for Rani, and it's a spring poem for Rani. She often writes about birds, as well as dogs. And this is a poem called The Chorus of Birds, and it is for Rani. It's a springtime poem. The trees are blurred and into blossom. This annual change is always awesome. Crocus is gone, the daffs come out, the birds are singing all about. Somewhere a song thrush or blackbird. See me or not, I will be heard. The robin looks for company. Where are your wings? You haven't any? A jarring note from the savage jay. It's all a war to get your way. As ever, one to the other dove. Don't turn your back on me, my love. Soon we shall hear the nightingale. Poor Johnny Keats, he looked so pale. Reflections cloud the window glass. The spring will come. The spring will pass. The birds can't see our poet there. She writes of them. They sing for her. Okay, Kinga, over to you.
1: Thank you very much. Our guests were Rani Dhruv and John Dhruv. You could hear Rani in Olap, in the Indian show, and John was reading mostly on account of my being unable to ask proper questions, but I hope you got many answers from the writings. And thank you very much for being our guests.
0: Thank you, Kinga. Our privilege, and I hope our English was comprehensible enough.
1: Yes, I think so. I'm pretty sure. If you want to check out Rani and John in Budapest, in person, or if you want to buy their books, then there are chances to listen to them at CEU, at CEU, Nádor utca 9, it is on Monday at 5:30. You can listen to Rani, and on Tuesday at ELTE, the English department, Anglistika Tanszéken, room 443 at Rákóczi út 5, You can listen to John at 10 a.m. and to Rani at 2:30. That's Tuesday the 10th. And was that? And then you are going to Szeged as well, right? Keep on traveling. And I hope that you are back soon. Thank you very much.
0: Thank you, Kingi.